0: If we can help our students understand what truly deep knowledge looks like, then maybe they can go off and be citizens, workers, humans who can navigate the world with a little bit of solid understanding.
1: Welcome to Cambridge Forum. Today we are asking a question that has shifted from a matter of philosophy to a matter of survival. What is college for today? I'm Frederic Rigolo. For generations, the university was a bridge to a workforce, to civic life, and to a shared democratic future. But today, that bridge is under immense pressure. Rising tuition is clashing with a shrinking sense of economic certainty. At the same time, AI is reshaping the labor market, while ideological battles test the very mission of higher education as a space for free inquiry. To help us navigate this landscape, we are joined by three exceptional experts. Nicole Lynn Lewis is the founder and the CEO of Generation Hope and author of Student Parents, The Fight for Families, The Cost of Poverty, and The Power of College. She is a leading voice on parenting students and structural inequity in higher education. Suzanne D. Bloom is an anthropologist and professor at the University of Notre Dame and author of Schoolishness, where she asks whether our institutions are actually designed for learning at all. Paul LeBlanc is an institutional leader and scholar of AI and education. He led Southern New Hampshire University's Truth Transformation, and he has thought deeply about what higher education must become. And moderating our conversation is Anya Kamenetz. She covered education for many years, including for NPR, and authored two books on challenges facing higher education, including generation debt. Thank you all for joining us. And Anya, the floor is yours.
2: Frederic, thank you so much for having me in this wonderful forum. What is the purpose of higher educational institutions? Is the price of the four-year college worth the cost? Do they prepare a student for a realistic working life? What is the university for? Susan, I'll take it to you.
0: So I've been a great critic of higher ed to the point that I wrote a book called I Love Learning, I Hate School. And yet I feel that we have this opportunity and obligation that people aren't articulating, and it's beyond skill preparation. And if anybody tells you what you need to do to prepare for X, they're wrong, because all of the jobs that our students are going to do in 5 and 10 years are not the jobs they're going to do next year. But I think that we have a chance to do something amazing, and I don't know if we can, but it is to, you know, and I know there are asynchronous classes and online classes and everything, but at its fundamental, we are gathering people together, all different kinds of people with lots of differences who can learn together and from each other. We can model a great type of listening and learning. We can help them figure out what learning really truly looks like at its best. We can help them understand what complexity is, how you know, how do you know if you're learning, and they can take that forward with AI literacy, information literacy, financial literacy, statistical literacy, cultural literacy. They can learn how to learn and be confident that they know that they're learning. And I think that we can do that more than just feeding facts and knowledge and things that are testable, but it means really thinking at a much deeper level about our purpose. And I'm not sure we're there yet. I think this is a perfect storm, but I think that this is something we do well. We know stuff really well, and we know it not because we Googled it one day or because the AI summary told us, but because we've invested decades and decades into really deep knowledge. And if we can help our students understand what truly deep knowledge looks like, then maybe they can go off and be citizens, workers, humans who can navigate the world with a little bit of solid understanding.
2: Nicole, what do you want to add about the purpose of higher education, and is it exactly workforce development, or is there more to say about it?
3: Yeah, I talk about this in the book. I think there is this unrelenting question about whether or not college is worth it, right? And I think it's being asked for a lot of different reasons from a very practical standpoint, right? Because the cost of college has skyrocketed. I think about when I was a teen mom in college at William & Mary and what my tuition was compared to what it is, today, right? And there's a real question of would I have been able to even go to college today as a teen mom. So I think there's validity to the question. I also think that we have to be honest about the rhetoric that is also wrapped up in that question that has a lot to do with, who is deserving of being in a college classroom, who is worthy of higher education. And, I say in the book, members of Congress who are asking this question are still sending their own kids to college, right? So we really need to challenge that and question it. The data still points to, as of today, the data still points to the economic ROI of college, of getting an associate's degree and a bachelor's degree. The data all says you are going to make more over the course of your lifetime than a high school graduate. So the data is there. I think the other piece of this is like when I think about when I was a teen mom in college, there is a value in self-exploration of having the space and the freedom to find your voice, to figure out who you are and what you're passionate about. I was an English major and I was doing a creative writing honors thesis, and I was reading Alice Walker and Entezaki Shange and being able to just spend time thinking about my own writing and who I wanted to be and how I wanted to show up in the world. And fast forward, here I am, an author of two books and, doing all the things. And so I think that we also really need to recognize the intangible, ROI of a college degree for an individual, for their family, for our society and our community, for people to have the space and the freedom to think of who they are and what they're passionate about, I think is really important. And lastly, really quickly, I just have to do a major plug for community colleges. And when we think about affordability, higher education, these institutions have been designed to really serve all students and to have an open door policy that welcomes anyone into higher education. And I think it's important that, we're naming the value of that across the board in every community, and that we're prioritizing community colleges in the higher education conversation.
2: Thank you so much.
4: Yeah,
2: That's
4: I could jump in. I think what we know today is still that the investment is worth it if you choose well. And what I mean by choosing well is the research is pretty clear that the choice of program is more important than the choice of school. It was, you remember, the New York Times reported 3 years ago that the graduates of the Brookdale Community College nursing program all were making more money than the recent graduates of Princeton's English department, which pains me because, like Nicole, I was an English major as well. But right, so like the choice of program is really important, and then how much you pay for it was really critical as well. So Harvard's a great investment if you get in and your family makes under $200,000 because you won't pay a dime of tuition. There are other costs as well that you have to. So I think that is the current situation. The other thing in choosing well right now is that as people look at AI, students are already figuring out that human-centered jobs are probably the future. So if you talk to my colleagues who head up large community colleges, their healthcare programs are exploding. There's just a piece yesterday locally on the University of New Hampshire's nursing program has shut down admissions a month earlier than usual because people are figuring this out, right? And also, by the way, welding programs for electricians, people are saying, what are the jobs that, electricians will be the last people our AI overlords kill because they need electricity, at least for a while. So the students are figuring this out. But I think to your opening question, I have a new book coming out this summer called Reclaiming Purpose, The University in an AI World. And I do think that there is an invitation to get back to what Susan has called for, which is how do we move away from simply being elaborate job training systems to actually making better human beings, helping people realize their potential, helping them sort of dream bigger dreams for themselves. And it won't be with the system that is built as it is today. It is not a defense of the current because the current is broken. So this is going to be the invitation is how do we rethink this? What does it look like? to do this in the future. And I think, David Artur, who's a workforce economist at MIT, gives us a framing, which is we will train people for the foundational knowledge, the high-end cognitive frameworks for the general fields in which they want to work, as opposed to specific jobs. How to think like a scientist, how to understand science, how to move through that space, even before we think on specific jobs. The second bucket will be our human skills, because these are the things that distinguish us from AI. So this is sense making, creativity, culture, ethical reasoning, the ability to navigate the gray areas, to navigate interactions with others that don't look like us. And also, in the end, AI is still built and trained on the known, and we are best when we are going into the known unknowns, right? We're pushing. And this is why the role of faculty will remain so critical. I think of the role of faculty in the future as being curators of community. Their classrooms should be the spaces where technology is not present. It should be the place where human interaction is present and elevated. And then the last bucket, their set of skills that help us understand how to work with our AI companions, coworkers, whatever forms they take, and really understand being able to think about thinking, how we're using this, right? The metacognition. And we have vexing questions ahead of us. Like, we're moving into this weird anthropomorphic world in which an alien species, in a sense of our own making, now engages with us. And it's very seductive. I often use the voice function when I'm using AI, and I say thank you when it gives me something I want. I was like, I don't say thank you to my toaster when the bread pops up, but it's not fundamentally different, but it's seductive. And it's in, and we have to be really thoughtful about this. Yeah, so it's an exciting time to rethink and reclaim, I think, a higher purpose for higher ed.
2: I love that you said that. And I mean, there's a number of questions from the audience about, shouldn't we just return to the liberal arts and humanities? And I think there, and perhaps this is a new way of thinking about the liberal arts and humanities, but really these enduring values and habits and skills and dispositions that perhaps can prepare people for life, even if the jobs are constantly changing.
0: Can I respond to that for a second? I mean, I studied liberal arts as an undergraduate, and I'm a big fan and everything. There's a call to return to the medieval university with the classics, and I think we need to be a little bit careful not to be too nostalgic for that old model of only certain books are worthy and only certain ways of interacting are appropriate. For the first time this year, I've had a no device policy unless we need it in my classes. But we need to figure out what we're doing before we figure out how we're doing it. And I'm not sure we're there yet.
2: I mean, that's really tricky, right? Because even as that's in the process of being figured out, AI just crashed its car into the campus and changed, reinforced people to change everything about how assignments are done, lest they just capitulate to what seems like wanton cheating in most cases. And you wrote a book about plagiarism back in 2009, so I'm wondering what you're thinking as you're watching this happen.
0: So in some ways, it's the same problem. So I wrote a book in 2009. I started the research way before that, and it has to do with the incentives and what do people think they're doing? Are they just trying to exchange a product for a point or a grade? And if so, any mechanism will work. You can either, copy your friend's paper, which is what they did in the olden days, or you can download an essay from the internet, which was what they did 15 years ago, or you can have contract cheating, which was 10 years ago, or you can just ask ChatGPT to write your paper and make it sound like an undergraduate, so make a few mistakes, and so this is very clever if your goal is efficiency. If the goal is something else, then you can't outsource it. So then the question is, how do we get to those other goals? And I'm teaching one class right now that's all sort of focused on speaking. And so the students have been doing interviews and they've been doing speeches and they've been doing position statements and they have to figure out what they think, and that's valuable. Writing papers, clearly a standard research paper with a rubric, ChatGPT can do that, Claude can do that in seconds. So we have to figure out what the students are going to care about doing. So maybe they're going to make a poster. Maybe they're going to do a podcast. Maybe this idea of an essay is going to be much more meaningful. It's certainly more fun for them, and it's more fun for us. And yes, generative AI can do the poster. It can do a podcast, right? It can take the summary of what we're doing here and turn it into a podcast. But also, if you have students filming each other or

0: Certainly some congested sound on that 1949 broadcast from Berlin, but enough of Furtwängler's power as a conductor came through. Anton Bruckner's Symphony No. 8 in C minor with the Berlin Philharmonic, conducted by Wilhelm Furtwängler in March of 1949, as restored on the Pristine label. We're listening to Furtwängler conducts Bruckner on Collector's Corner. 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
1: A young cellist discovers a Sibelius work that was buried and unknown for over a century. He brings it to life by pulling out all the double stops. I'm Peter Dugan. That's next time on From the Top.
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0: Wilhelm Furtwängler left no complete recorded performance of Bruckner's Sixth Symphony behind. There is one performance that was broadcast, but somewhere in the chaos of World War II in Germany, the first movement got lost. But the second, third, and fourth movements of that performance survive, and that is what we're going to hear today. This from a concert in November of 1943. And by the way, concerts were longer in those days than they are now. The program was Bruckner's Sixth Symphony, Robert Schumann's Cello Concerto, and Richard Strauss's Till Eulenspiegel's Merry Pranks. So it's a long evening, more than you would hear on a concert today. At any rate, here is that performance of the second, third, and fourth movements, Adagio, Scherzo, and Finale of Anton Bruckner's Symphony No. 6 from November of 1943, recorded at the Alte Philharmonie of Berlin, Wilhelm Furtwängler conducting.

0: last three movements from Anton Bruckner's Sixth Symphony, the only three movements that survive from that performance. First movement recording was lost. From November of 1943, the Berlin Philharmonic was conducted by Wilhelm Furtwängler. Next week on Collector's Corner, we're going to switch genres and styles. 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This is Henry Fogel. I hope that you enjoyed Collector's Corner and that you listen to it weekly on this station. 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

0: A performance from the NRK Radio Concert Hall in Oslo, Norway. 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
1: Here's your Yellowstone Public Radio forecast for the northern portions of Montana, including Great Falls, Hever, and Helinum. I'm meteorologist Phil Jensko. Cloudiness in the region throughout the early morning hours, rain as well. A few storms also a possibility, especially in eastern areas. Lows make it down to the upper 40s in the east, while temperatures hold steady in areas such as Great Falls, Helena, Hever, maybe even Lewistown as well. Thursday, partly sunny, chance for more showers across the region. Storms still possible as well in the east. Highs head to the upper 60s to low 70s. And then Thursday night, partly cloudy with lows falling into the low to mid 40s in most areas. I'm Phil Jensko for Yellowstone Public Radio.

0: The Joyous Isle by Claude Debussy. That was the Lyon National Orchestra, conducted by Yoon Merkel.
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0: Music with a real sense of place there. That was The Impressions of the Ardennes by Belgian composer Joseph Jongen, played by the National Orchestra of Belgium, conducted by Roman Kaufmann.
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0: Jiří Belonovic conducted the strings of the Czech Philharmonic Orchestra. 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
1: Here's your Yellowstone Public Radio forecast for the northern portions of Montana, including Great Falls, Hever, and Helena. I'm meteorologist Phil Jensko. Cloudiness in the region throughout the early morning hours, rain as well. A few storms also a possibility, especially in eastern areas. Lows make it down to the upper 40s in the east, while temperatures hold steady in areas such as Great Falls, Helena, Hever, maybe even Lewistown as well. Thursday, partly sunny, chance for more showers across the region. Storms still possible as well in the east. Highs head to the upper 60s to low 70s. And then Thursday night, partly cloudy with lows falling into the low to mid 40s in most areas. I'm Phil Jensko for Yellowstone Public Radio.
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0: The Symphony No. 1 by William Grant Still, performed there by the London Symphony Orchestra, conducted by Paul Freeman.
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0: A suite of music from the motion picture soundtrack to Philomena, music of Alexandre Desplat, played there by the studio orchestra with Alexandre Desplat conducting.
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0: Morning Star Waltz by Justin Holland, played there by guitarist Michael Vascones. I'm Aaron Kane. Good morning, and thanks for listening.
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0: Good morning. Never mind the ceasefire. The U.S. attacked Iran, and President Trump said it's because Iran is taking too long to negotiate. The Secretary of Defense talked of negotiating with bombs. It's Morning Edition from NPR News. What makes lawmakers reluctant to approve a surveillance law? I'm Leila Fadel.
1: And I'm Steve Inskeep. The rule authorized spying overseas. Congress was close to renewing it until the president chose an inexperienced intelligence chief. Also, SpaceX plans for an IPO. And the World Cup starts today. We meet the captain for Team USA. And we teach you how to talk about soccer. Terms like nutmeg and parking the bus. The founding fathers could hardly have imagined such language. They took on writing a Declaration of Independence on this day, June 11th, in 1776. Pursue happiness. The news is next.
2: Live from NPR News in Washington, I'm Corva Coleman. The U.S. has carried out airstrikes against Iran for a second night in a row. Iran says it has responded by firing on U.S. military sites in Kuwait, Bahrain, and Jordan. The Pentagon says the U.S. operation started early today in the Strait of Hormuz. 4 hours later, the Pentagon said the attacks were over. President Trump has complained that Iran is taking too long to negotiate a deal. He also said yesterday more attacks were coming if Iran did not reach an agreement. 3 Indian sailors have died after U.S. forces fired on the vessel they were aboard in the Gulf of Oman. India says this is the third vessel crewed by Indian sailors that the U.S. has targeted in recent days. NPR's Dia Hadid has more.
3: In the most serious incident, U.S. Central Command said it had disabled an oil tanker in the Gulf of Oman. The Palau flag set abello. It said the vessel was attempting to transport oil from Iran in violation of an American blockade. It was unclear if U.S. forces made any attempt to rescue the distressed sailors or seek help for them. The Indian Foreign Ministry said in a statement that Omani rescue crews saved 21 sailors from the vessel. Another 3 sailors died. The Indian Foreign Ministry also summoned the American diplomat Jason Meeks to lodge a protest over the targeting of the ship. Millions of Indian nationals work in the Gulf, while thousands work as commercial sailors in the Gulf area. At least 12 Indian nationals have died or gone missing in the latest Mideast war. Dia Hadid, NPR News.
2: Analysts are reviewing yesterday's report on consumer inflation. Consumer prices were up in May a little more than 4% compared to a year ago. NPR's Scott Horsley says it's mostly due to fuel costs.
4: Gas prices have risen sharply in the months since the U.S. and Israel launched their war with Iran. AAA says the average price of gas today is about $4.13 a gallon. That's up about $1.15 since the war began. And energy prices were the biggest driver of inflation in both April and May.
2: NPR's Scott Horsley reporting. We're just hours away from the opening of the World Cup. NPR's Ada Peralta reports the world's biggest sporting event kicks off in Mexico City amid tension and celebration.
5: In Mexico, football is a religion, so the city is plastered with billboards featuring the country's soccer stars, and it feels like everyone is wearing soccer jerseys, including the baby Jesus at the Metropolitan Cathedral. But the city is also tense because one of the country's teachers' unions has set up a protest camp just outside the main fan zone. They, along with other protest groups, have warned they may try to march toward the legendary Estadio Azteca, where the opening match will take place. In the month-long tournament, Mexico and Canada will host 26 matches. Beginning tomorrow, the U.S. will host 78 games. Mexico will face off with South Africa for the opening match. Ada Peralta, NPR News, Mexico City.
2: This is NPR.
6: This is Yellowstone Public Radio. I'm Carl Lengel. Good morning. Many military troops will be working on the Bitterroot National Forest this summer. As Montana Public Radio's Edward O'Brien reports, troops will help with much-needed infrastructure improvements.
7: Bitterroot National Forest employees are teaming up with the National Guard and active duty reserve units from across the United States. They will help repair roads and bridges, clear trails, and renovate historic cabins. The work will take place on the West Fork and Darby Sula Ranger districts. The program helps troops meet their training requirements while helping the Forest Service. Forest officials say roughly 300 troops will work on those projects through July. No roads or trails are expected to close during these projects. Reporting from Missoula, I'm Edward O'Brien.
6: Yellowstone National Park is again breaking records in recreational visits. Yellowstone officials announced Tuesday the park hosted more than 570,000 visits in May, up 1% from May 2025 and up 20% from May 2021, which was Yellowstone's record-breaking year with more than 4.8 million visitors. So far this year, the park has hosted nearly 773,000 recreation visits, up 1% from last year at the same time, and up 19% from 2021. According to figures from the National Park Service, Yellowstone National Park has played host to more than 4 million visitors annually over 8 of the last 10 years, and more than 213 million overall since 1904. The Trump administration recently asked visitors to U.S. national parks to report displays or exhibits saying negative things about Americans and to restore sites as uplifting public monuments. But a large segment of the 35,000 people who responded instead criticized the administration. One visitor to a park in North Carolina called the administration's efforts un-American. Some commenters flagged interpretive displays as politically motivated. Trump administration officials are vague about the program's effects. A group called Save Our Signs says it has resulted in the removal or modification of at least 59 signs nationwide so far. Some of the locations where signs have been removed or changed include Wyoming's Grand Teton National Park, Maine's Acadia National Park, New York City's Jamaica Bay Wildlife Refuge, and Virgin Islands National Park. That is according to the group Save Our Signs. For Yellowstone Public Radio News, I'm Carl Lengel.
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1: Here's your Yellowstone Public Radio forecast for the northern portions of Montana, including Great Falls, Hever, and Helena. I'm meteorologist Phil Jensko. Partly sunny for today, showers and storms in the region, especially during the afternoon. Highs will make it into the upper 60s to low 70s in most areas. Tonight, partly cloudy, lows fall to the low to mid 40s across the region. Friday, partly to mostly sunny, chance for afternoon showers and storms, mainly in northern and eastern areas. Highs climb to the upper 60s to mid 70s across the region. And then more showers and possible storms across parts of the region on Friday night. I'm meteorologist Phil Jensko for Yellowstone Public Radio.

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6: I'm Leila Fadel.
7: And I'm A. Martinez. This week, Nithya Raman, the progressive Los Angeles City Council member, edged out reality TV star Spencer Pratt in the L.A. mayoral race, challenging incumbent Karen Bass. A constant topic of accountability in this race remains, and that is who is responsible for the aftermath of the Palisades fires of 2025, and how will the city rebuild ahead of the 2028 Olympics set to take place in Los Angeles. CBS News correspondent Jonathan Vigliotti was on the ground during the worst of the fires.
8: I have responded to countless fires, and I have never responded to a fire when I enter town and already there was chaos.
7: In a new book titled Torched, Vigliotti details the early hours of the fire when residents found themselves evacuating their homes without a plan.
8: I remember looking around, taking stock, not seeing a single firefighter, a single first responder there.

Network. I'm Kimberly Adams with the Marketplace Morning Report. 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
1: From the Joseph S. Sample Studios on the campus of Montana State University, Billings, Yellowstone Public Radio is KEMC Billings, KBMC Bozeman, KYPB Big Timber, KYPC Colstrip, KYPF Stanford Lewistown, KYPH Helena, KYPM Livingston, KYPR Miles City, KYPW Wolf Point, KYPX Helena Valley Southeast, KYPY West Yellowstone, KYPZ Fort Benton, and KPRQ Sheridan, Wyoming. 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
2: Good morning. Never mind the ceasefire. The U.S. attacked Iran, and President Trump said it's because Iran is taking too long to negotiate. The Secretary of Defense talked of negotiating with bombs. It's Morning Edition from NPR News. What makes lawmakers reluctant to approve a surveillance law? I'm Leila Faldin.
3: And I'm Steve Inskeep. The rule authorized spying overseas. Congress was close to renewing it until the president chose an inexperienced intelligence chief. Also, SpaceX plans for an IPO. And the World Cup starts today. We meet the captain for Team USA, and we teach you how to talk about soccer. Terms like nutmeg and parking the bus. The founding fathers could hardly have imagined such language. They took on writing a Declaration of Independence on this day, June 11th, in 1776. Pursue happiness. The news is next.
4: Live from NPR News in Washington, I'm Corva Coleman. President Trump says the U.S. will be hitting Iran, quote, very hard tonight. He wrote online last hour, the U.S. has fired on Iran for two nights in a row already. Iran has attacked nearby U.S. allies. The Pentagon also says U.S. forces have disabled three oil tankers in the Gulf of Oman. The Indian government says three Indian sailors died after U.S. forces fired on the vessel they were aboard in the Gulf of Oman. NPR's Dia Hadid has more.
5: In the most serious incident, U.S. Central Command said it had disabled an oil tanker in the Gulf of Oman. The Palau flag set abello. It said the vessel was attempting to transport oil from Iran in violation of an American blockade. It was unclear if U.S. forces made any attempt to rescue the distressed sailors or seek help for them. The Indian Foreign Ministry said in a statement that Omani rescue crews saved 21 sailors from the vessel. Another three sailors died. The Indian Foreign Ministry also summoned the American diplomat Jason Meeks to lodge a protest over the targeting of the ship. Millions of Indian nationals work in the Gulf, while thousands work as commercial sailors in the Gulf area. At least 12 Indian nationals have died or gone missing in the latest Mideast war. Dia Hadid, NPR News.
4: Analysts have been reviewing the latest report on consumer inflation. It rose a little more than 4% in May compared to the same time a year ago. Most of the increases were in gas and energy costs linked to the war in Iran. Economist Claudia Saab was formerly with the Federal Reserve. She says that consumers are feeling real pain.
6: When we go to the store, we pay prices. We don't pay inflation, right? And so it doesn't, you know, oh, it's been a whole bunch of one-off events. Well, yes, that's true. And I think that for policymakers, that's important in how they respond. But the reality of where you are at the other end of this, the price levels quite a bit higher than what we would have expected 5 years ago. And wages haven't kept up with that.
4: She spoke to NPR's Morning Edition. NPR has obtained a letter from ICE to members of Congress. It provides insight into the agency's data collection practices on protesters. NPR's Jude Joffe Block has more.
7: Former acting director of ICE Todd Lyons has denied his agency has a database of protesters. Lyons recently departed his post, but after Florida Congressman Maxwell Frost and other Democrats posed additional questions earlier this year, Lyons wrote a response back in April that NPR is the first media outlet to review. The letter indicates that ICE gives itself wide latitude to collect biographic and biometric data on people who agents believe are threatening officer safety or impeding operations. Civil liberties advocates say it's the clearest official acknowledgement yet that ICE may be routinely gathering and preserving information on protesters and observers who are not arrested. Jude Joffe Block, NPR News.
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8: This is Yellowstone Public Radio. I'm Carl Lengel. Good morning. Many military troops will be working on the Bitterroot National Forest this summer. As Montana Public Radio's Edward O'Brien reports, troops will help with much-needed infrastructure improvements.
9: Bitterroot National Forest employees are teaming up with the National Guard and active duty reserve units from across the United States. They will help repair roads and bridges, clear trails, and renovate historic cabins. The work will take place on the West Fork and Darby Sula Ranger districts. The program helps troops meet their training requirements while helping the Forest Service. Forest officials say roughly 300 troops will work on those projects through July. No roads or trails are expected to close during these projects. Reporting from Missoula, I'm Edward O'Brien.
8: Yellowstone National Park is again breaking records in recreational visits. Yellowstone officials announced Tuesday the park hosted more than 570,000 visits in May, up 1% from May 2025 and up 20% from May 2021, which was Yellowstone's record-breaking year with more than 4.8 million visitors. So far this year, the park has hosted nearly 773,000 recreation visits, up 1% from last year at the same time, and up 19% from 2021. According to figures from the National Park Service, Yellowstone National Park has played host to more than 4 million visitors annually over 8 of the last 10 years, and more than 213 million overall since 1904. The Trump administration recently asked visitors to U.S. national parks to report displays or exhibits saying negative things about Americans and to restore sites as uplifting public monuments. But a large segment of the 35,000 people who responded instead criticized the administration. One visitor to a park in North Carolina called the administration's efforts un-American. Some commenters flagged interpretive displays as politically motivated. Trump administration officials are vague about the program's effects. A group called Save Our Signs says it has resulted in the removal or modification of at least 59 signs nationwide so far. Some of the locations where signs have been removed or changed include Wyoming's Grand Teton National Park, Maine's Acadia National Park, New York City's Jamaica Bay Wildlife Refuge, and Virgin Islands National Park. That is according to the group Save Our Signs. For Yellowstone Public Radio News, I'm Carl Lengel.
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1: Here's your Yellowstone Public Radio forecast for the northern portions of Montana, including Great Falls, Havre, and Helena. I'm meteorologist Paul Trombley.
2: With lingering clouds and a few showers around early today, and then a shower, thundershower chance late in some areas as well. Otherwise, stay with more clouds and sun. High temperature readings in the mid-60s to around 70. For tonight, isolated shower, thundershower chances early, and then head back in the lower to middle 40s with partly cloudy skies. Friday, with a mix of clouds and sunshine, we'll see a chance for a few afternoon showers or thundershowers with high temperatures from the mid-60s to around 70 on Friday. Isolated shower chance early Friday night, then back in the upper 30s to mid-40s.
1: This is meteorologist Paul Trombley for Yellowstone Public Radio.
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10: I'm Leila Fadel.
11: And I'm A. Martinez. This week, Nithya Raman, the progressive Los Angeles City Council member, edged out reality TV star Spencer Pratt in the L.A. mayoral race, challenging incumbent Karen Bass. A constant topic of accountability in this race remains, and that is who is responsible for the aftermath of the Palisades fires of 2025, and how will the city rebuild ahead of the 2028 Olympics set to take place in Los Angeles. CBS News correspondent Jonathan Vigliotti was on the ground during the worst of the fires.
12: I have responded to countless fires, and I have never responded to a fire when I enter town and already there was chaos.
11: In a new book titled Torched, Vigliotti details the early hours of the fire when residents found themselves evacuating their homes without a plan.
12: I remember looking around, taking stock, not seeing a single firefighter, a single first responder there on the scene.
11: We recently spoke about his book and the political fallout following those catastrophic first days.
12: In the aftermath, our elected officials, from Mayor Karen Bass to Governor Gavin Newsom, have struggled with delivering a clear message as to what went wrong.
11: Jonathan, the book focuses on Los Angeles, but you also reported on the fires in Maui and the effects of climate change around the U.S. Are politics and policy just too slow to adapt to what people need now when it comes to climate change?
12: Politics and policy are certainly too slow to adapt. And I also think politics and the optics of messing something up are also impacting our ability, our leaders' ability to confront accountability, to recognize where there were mistakes made, and to clearly articulate and outline how we can operate together in the future to prevent history from repeating itself. And what is very clear from the fire experts I speak with, even though we have a climate change issue, there are things that we could do through policy and through simple building materials that can help us weather the future storm. You know, in the aftermath, there has been this rush to rebuild.

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More information at livingstondepot.org. 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
1: Here's your Yellowstone Public Radio forecast for Montana and the surrounding areas. I'm meteorologist Paul Trombley. We'll see some more scattered shower activity at times over the state of Montana as we continue through the latter half of the week, as a major upper-level trough continues to situate itself over the northern Rockies into the northern plains. So that's going to continue to kick up some more bands of scattered to isolated rain showers as we progress through the end of the work week. Even seeing a couple shower chances here and there into the start of the weekend Saturday. Otherwise, it does look as though most of the state does stay with dry weather by the time we get to the end of the weekend and early next week. Temperatures will stay fairly seasonal for the most part here as we continue into the weekend. And then we are looking at temperatures on the rise as we get into next week, as conditions stay fairly dry for the first part of the week as well. This is meteorologist Paul Trombley for Yellowstone Public Radio.
2: A cellist who plays trumpet? 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These young musicians are more than their instruments, but they can play pretty well too. 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

0: Live from NPR News in Washington, I'm Dave Mattingly. After back-to-back nights of the U.S. and Iran exchanging fire, President Trump is signaling he plans to step up the U.S. attacks. Writing on Truth Social this morning, the president says Iran will be hit very hard tonight. He's also threatening to take over Iran's oil and gas industries and pledges the U.S. will take Karg Island. That's Iran's main oil export terminal. He says that'll happen in the not-too-distant future. This comes a day after Trump criticized Iranian officials, saying they've taken too long to negotiate an end to the war and will pay the price. The man charged with killing a Democratic state lawmaker and her spouse in Minnesota last year is expected to plead guilty in court today. Matt Sepik with Minnesota Public Radio reports.
1: Authorities say Vance Belter fatally shot former Minnesota House Speaker Melissa Hortman and her husband Mark at their home last June. Belter also allegedly shot and wounded Democratic State Senator John Hoffman and his wife Yvette. The 58-year-old is expected to face life in prison with no possibility of parole after federal prosecutors ruled out the death penalty.
0: More than a dozen states are under heat advisories today, from California to Texas to New England. The National Weather Service says many areas will see afternoon highs in the 90s, with the beginning of summer still more than a week away. This is NPR News.
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3: Stardate June 11th. For sky watchers in the United States, a grouping in the western evening sky right now is a case of the haves and have-mores. The group is visible across the entire country, but the view gets better as you move farther south. The group features the planets Venus, Jupiter, and Mercury, and the stars Pollux and Castor, the twins of Gemini. Venus is the brightest member, with the twins to its right and Jupiter and Mercury to its lower right. All five members of the group are near the ecliptic, the sun's path across the sky, and the angle of the ecliptic varies by latitude. As seen from the equator, the ecliptic stands almost straight up from the horizon at sunset. The sun drops straight down below the horizon, so the sky darkens quickly. At the same time, Venus and the others stand fairly high above the horizon. They're still well up as twilight fades. As you go farther north, the ecliptic tilts toward the south. The farther north you are, the greater that angle. So when the sun sets, it doesn't drop straight down. It also slides across the horizon. As a result, the sky remains bright for much longer than it does at the equator. Venus and the others are lower in the sky at sunset, so they're more likely to be blocked by trees or mountains. And they're immersed in the twilight longer. That leaves less time to enjoy this beautiful group of planets and stars in the evening sky. Today's program was made possible by Mercer Caverns in Calaveras County in California's historic gold country. More information at mercercaverns.net. For the McDonald Observatory, I'm Billy Henry.

0: A special thanks to Bruce Falconer and Sang Su at Cake Mix Recording Studio and Xiaohui Li and Juan Pablo Correa at Berklee School of Music. 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Our associate producer and mastering engineer is Rodrigo Cuenca, and our production manager is Amanda Roth. From the Top's executive director is Gretchen Nielsen. 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

0: if you add up the numbers, they seem to be in the U.S. favor, but overall, we're still talking about a relatively small number compared to the pre-war shipping traffic.
1: NPR's Greg Myrie. A federal judge is denying a request to temporarily block a nearly $1.8 billion fund sought by President Trump to compensate his allies who allege they were targeted for prosecutions. NPR's Ryan Lucas has more.
2: The lawsuit was filed by the group Citizens for Responsibility and Ethics in Washington. The Justice Department says the case is moot because the department has said it is not moving forward with the anti-weaponization fund. The watchdog group, however, says the fund has not been formally rescinded, and so on paper, it still legally exists. So it is asking the court to temporarily block the fund for now. At a hearing in federal court, U.S. District Judge Richard Leon denied that request. The judge said the issue does appear to be moot because of the Justice Department's public declarations, but he also warned the government not to play possum with the court. Ryan Lucas, NPR News, Washington.
1: SpaceX is about to go public. Elon Musk's company is aiming to raise $75 billion through an IPO tomorrow. As NPR's John Ruich reports today, we may learn that it's more.
3: SpaceX said earlier this month it's aiming to sell around 556 million shares to the public at an expected price of $135 each. But analysts say demand has been strong as the company and investment banks have marketed the shares ahead of their debut. That means the offer price and the amount of money SpaceX raises could change. SpaceX's listing is one of three blockbuster IPOs in the pipeline that are a major test of investor appetite for AI. OpenAI, which makes ChatGPT, and Anthropic, maker of Claude, have both filed paperwork with the government to indicate their intent to list. John Ruich, NPR News.
1: U.S. stocks trading higher with the NASDAQ up 363 points, or nearly 1.5%. 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
4: This is Yellowstone Public Radio. The American Civil Liberties Union of Montana is backing a lawsuit that would pit state privacy laws against immigration enforcement. The ACLU on Monday filed a brief of support for the legitimacy of the case, which defendants characterize as purely political. The lawsuit asks the Supreme Court of Montana to determine whether local governments should defer to state privacy laws or the state's interpretation of federal immigration enforcement. The question traces back to last October when the Gallatin County Attorney's Office denied non-criminal confidential information to ICE. According to Attorney General Austin Knutson, ICE is a criminal justice agency under state law and must be given access to the same confidential information as local law enforcement. Gallatin County Attorney Audrey Cromwell is asking the court to determine whether, legally, the state's privacy laws or federal immigration enforcement takes precedence. In its brief, the ACLU argues the case is an ordinary legal interpretation under emergency circumstances and should be considered. Cromwell, in her filing Monday, says the lawsuit asks the court to fulfill its most core constitutional role to say what Montana law requires. Yellowstone officials announced Tuesday the park hosted more than 570,000 visits in May, up 1% from May 2025 and up 20% from May 2021. For Yellowstone Public Radio News, I'm Carl Lengel.
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0: It's been a big year for the global girl group Cat's Eye, from viral songs and dances to awards and a memorable Coachella performance. But it hasn't been all smooth sailing.
1: We have become this like emblem of representation. 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
1: 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We'll speak with a surgeon who remembers the chaos.
2: 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So we were on lockdown.
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0: Live from NPR News in Boston, I'm Steve Brown. President Trump said today he has called off new military strikes on Iran hours after threatening to escalate the war. Trump had threatened major strikes on Iran and to seize control of its oil and gas industries as escalating attacks between the countries pushed the Middle East closer to a full-scale war. Trump indicated in a social media post this afternoon that a peace deal is imminent. President Trump says he will nominate Jay Clayton, the U.S. attorney for the Southern District of New York and a former Securities and Exchange Commission chairman, as the director of national intelligence. Trump announced the nomination on social media today amid pressure from Congress over his original decision to name Bill Pulte, head of the Federal Housing Finance Agency, as acting director. The situation has led to a standoff in Congress, as Democrats said that they would refuse to renew a Foreign Intelligence Powers Act unless Trump pulled Pulte's nomination. The European Central Bank has become the first major central bank to raise interest rates in response to the Iran war. Policymakers around the world, including new U.S. Federal Reserve Chair Kevin Warsh, are wrestling with how to confront the inflation fed by sharply higher oil prices. 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
1: Here's your Yellowstone Public Radio forecast for the southern portions of Montana, including Bozeman, Billings, and Miles City. I'm meteorologist Paul Trombley. With cloud cover and some partial sun around the area this afternoon, a few isolated showers or thundershowers possible. High temperature readings will stay from the lower to middle 70s. For tonight, spotty shower, thundershower chance early, then headed back down to the 40-degree mark in Livingston to closer to 50 in Miles City and Billings. For Friday, with a mix of clouds and sunshine, there's a slight chance for a shower, thundershower late, with high temperatures from the mid-70s to around 80. Then there's a chance for some scattered showers Friday night. I'm meteorologist Paul Trombley for Yellowstone Public Radio.

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0: Gangs of gigolos who are Latin, come from Yonkers to Bronx and Staten, spreading rhythm around. Yeah!
1: Well, thanks for tuning in to another segment of Spreading Rhythm Around. Today's jazz safari takes us to the Big Easy, New Orleans, as they say in Louisiana, to study the life and music of trumpeter Joseph Matthews Manone, better known to the jazz world as Wingy. Before we take y'all to the Queen City, we're going to play a little mood music. Clarinetist Kenny DeVern leads off with the old chestnut Palestina. Then Jonah Jones on trumpet plays Do You Know What It Means to Miss New Orleans. Hoagie Carmichael follows, singing his own tune, New Orleans. And Kenny concludes the opening set with Apex Blues, written by New Orleans clarinetist Jimmy Noon, whom Kenny always calls Jimmy No One.

If you've never seen a quaint old southern city, just think of New Orleans. If you've never seen that town, boy, it's a pity.

A glass of wine will greet your smiling face. And if you ever see a black-eyed gal like mine, boy, oh, then you're right in it.

Wingy Manone was one of a number of Italian-American jazz figures from New Orleans, including Nick LaRocca, Santo Picara, Sharkey Bonanno, and Louis Prima, with whom he was often compared. He was a staunch disciple of Louis Armstrong, mimicking his vocals and comedy routines as well as his music. In later years, like Louis, he appeared as a comic foil for Bing Crosby on his radio show. He gained the name Wingy the hard way in a streetcar accident which severed his right arm at the age of 10. By the time he was 17, he was playing trumpet on the riverboats. After touring with a band that included Jack Teagarden and leading his own band in Biloxi, Mississippi, he wound up in Chicago and recorded with Benny Goodman in a group that included Joe Sullivan on piano and Bud Freeman on tenor sax. The tune is After a While, which was written by Goodman and Freeman.

A year later, Wingy took his own group called Barbecue Joe and His Hot Dogs into the Fabled Jeanette Studios in Richmond, Indiana, to record a tune he had written called Tar Paper Stomp. I think you'll find this interesting.

0: Well, I'm sure that you recognize the riff that was appropriated by arranger Joe Garland and later copyrighted as In the Mood. Garland later brought the tune to Glenn Miller, who worked with three others to come up with a recording, which earned him over $1 million. The parsimonious Mr. Miller rewarded one of his co-arrangers with $5 for his part in developing the final sheet music. Wingy had originally written the tune as Wingy's Stomp and later recorded it as Jumpy Nerves. In checking, I could find no evidence that he was ever accorded a composer's credit for In the Mood. In August 1934, Manone gathered together a group that included Dickie Wells, trombone, Bud Freeman, tenor sax, Jelly Roll Morton, piano, and Artie Shaw, clarinet, to play Never Had No Lovin'. This is Shaw's first hot record session.
1: Look at all these boys I got on my date this morning, man. I got Bud Freeman, Lil' Artie Shaw, Frank Victor, Lil' Jelly Roll Morton, John Hammond sitting over there. And of course, you know, everybody knows Lil'

When the Ben Pollock Band broke up, Wingy recorded with many of Pollock's orphans, as they were known. This group includes Matty Matlock, clarinet, Eddie Miller, tenor sax, Nappy Lamar, guitar, and Ray Baduc, drums, all of whom later joined the Bob Crosby Orchestra. The tune is Swing Brothers Swing.

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1: Well, just swing it and play a little more, man.
0: All right, then here I go.
1: Okay.
0: New rhythms captivate me. Hot tempo stimulate me. 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Oh, brother, swing. Don't stop till dilly-dally. Get going up Rhythm Alley. Can't help but sing. Oh, swing, brother, swing. I'm ready to go. Ain't nobody gonna hold me down. Say, listen, Bo, hurry up. 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It must be rhythm fever that makes me hate to leave ya. Just play that thing and swing. Oh, brother, swing.

Wingy never forgot his New Orleans roots. He recalled the days when down the street in an old sideboard wagon would come the jazz band from one ballroom, and up the street in another sideboard wagon would come the band from another ballroom, which had announced a dance for the same night at the same price. And the musicians played for all they're worth, because the band that pleased the crowd more would be the one they would go to hear and dance to at its ballroom later that night. At the back of the wagon were the trombone players, because the only way they could handle their slides was over the end of the wagon. And that's how they got the name Tailgate Trombonists. To illustrate, we're going to play Wingy's recording of the Tailgate Ramble, with Johnny Mercer joining in on the vocal. And then one of the great tailgaters, George Brunis, who recorded many times with Wingy, plays their version of Jazz Me Blues.

Here is the first recording of the classic tune, I Wish I Could Shimmy Like My Sister Kate, with Wingy on the vocal. And then in 1935, Wingy hit it big with a convoluted version of the Isle of Capri. For reasons that I cannot fathom, it became a big hit and led to Manone's regular employment in the recording studios, radio, and the movies. So we're going to play that version, and you can judge for yourself.

Wingy seemed to take his nickname in stride. Once he was playing at New York's Cafe Society downtown, when some sailors became belligerent because Wingy had ignored their request for a tune. A fight started. A sailor grabbed one of Wingy's hands, but it was the wrong one. Wingy's prosthetic arm came loose. The sailor stood there holding the arm, looking bewildered, until Wingy grabbed it with his good arm and started hitting the sailor on the head with it. On Wingy's birthday, Joe Venuti sent a beautifully wrapped present in a huge box. It contained one cufflink. Wingy, however, was a pretty sharp dresser. Bix Beiderbecke, who ran around in rags, once asked Wingy, "How come you put so much money in clothes? You don't have to wear fancy bow ties and shine shoes and stuff to play good. If you didn't spend so much money on clothes, you could buy more gin." Well, there's a sense of priorities. In 1954, Manone settled in Las Vegas and played the lounges for almost 20 years. He wasn't noted for his technical prowess, but he was a fine lead trumpeter and always put on a good show. He grew ill in the mid-70s and could no longer play his horn, finally dying on July 9th, 1982, at the age of 82. Everybody in jazz liked him. We're going to close the show by taking you back to Wingy's roots with the old New Orleans standard, St. James Infirmary.

0: As for you, stay well. 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Same time, same station. Until then, I'm Red Beans and Ricely yours, Old Scatman.
1: YPR is supported by the 61st season of the Red Lodge Music Festival, happening now through June 14th, with a concert performance at 7:30 on Saturday, June 13th. 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
2: Celebrating America's black botanical legacy, from the slave who domesticated pecans to sycamores that led the way to freedom and more.
3: So many people have memories of a childhood tree or a tree they planted with their grandfather or a tree they climbed. And so I think trees are literal places where so many of us have memories.
2: I'm Steve Curwood with the Living